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1: Or your dog is going to be going to the doggy daycare, maybe a less common name is better because you might yell Max and have five dogs run to you.
2: Yeah. That's a great point. And that's actually a good segue because on the line now we have Sophie Keem. She's editor-in-chief of NameBerry. It's a national baby naming resource. Thanks for calling, Sophie.
3: Hi, thanks for having me.
2: So we had you last time on Maine Calling last year when we were doing this naming series and we talked about human baby names. I know that's your thing, but you also do keep some track of pet names. So do they follow trends the same way human names do?
3: Absolutely. I mean, it's funny. There are even these historical pet name trends that we can track now. You know, like in the 70s and 80s, everyone was naming their pets Brandy and Whiskey, and those are not so cool anymore. But we do. We track, you know, some of the most popular dog and cat names. So we have top 50 for girls and boys, dogs and cats on our website.
2: So do you have that broken down at all for Maine?
3: Unfortunately, we don't have Maine-specific pet trends, but I think, you know, nationally, unlike baby names, pet names tend to, you know, be a little bit more evenly dispersed. Although I will say, I mean, Angus, I remember the last time I was on, we were talking about Angus being a disproportionately popular baby name in Maine. And I think that probably holds true for pets as well, because I know a couple of people in Maine who have cats named Angus.
2: So oh, yeah. And I think
3: anecdotal evidence.
2: I think we talked about this with babies as well. Cooper or Flag also showing up now, babies and pets, I think. But what, well, absolutely. Nationally then, just what are some of the top few that you wanted to highlight?
3: Yeah, I mean, for dogs, the top names are Luna, Bella, and Daisy for girls, Charlie, Max, and Milo for boys. And it's pretty similar for cats, Luna, Lily, and Bella for girls, Milo, Leo, and Oliver for cats. But, you know, a lot of these trends that your guests were talking about here are very present on the popularity charts. So there's food names like Pepper and Olive. A lot of Japanese foods are rising in popularity. So think like mochi and miso. Mythology names are really big right now for pets. So Freya and Athena for girls. We see Zeus, Odin, Thor for boys. And then these just kind of, you know, nickname-y, vintage-style names are always going to be popular because they're really easy, like Millie, Rosie, Lainey. Lainey's a big one that's really rising across the U.S. for girl pets. And Teddy, Ollie, Gus, Winston, those sorts of vintage revivals for boys.
2: But you said certain things are just old school and don't come back. Like, do people still name their dogs Rover, or, you know, is that completely Rover, out?
3: Rover is out. I don't think I've ever met a dog named Rover, and it certainly have not seen it on the popularity charts in the past, you know, decade plus that I've been doing this. You know, I would say a newer trend or something that we're seeing more are nature names, which, again, this kind of mimics what we're seeing with babies, but more tree names for girls. Girl pets are coming up, so Willow's very popular, but we're seeing Maple and Oakley, you know, oak-inspired for girls. And for boys, we see a lot of animal names, so Bear, Moose, Goose. Those kind of like quirky, funny animal names for boy dogs and cats are always very fun.
2: That's totally fun. You have a very fun job. So thank you.
3: It.
2: Yeah, thank you, Sophie. Sophie Keem is with a baby name database. It's called NameBerry. And so talking about some of those categories like the nature ones, that is a big main thing as well, right? So the animals like moose and bear, do you see a lot of that?
1: We see a lot of moose, bear. I've seen a lot of

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1: Or to pay judgments that are entered against it by a court. But in most cases, that's done because there's an assessment of litigation risk. And there is some reason why it is in the best interest of the United States to settle as opposed to continue to take the case forward and defend it. I have no idea what the underlying assessment of litigation risk is here or why they think that the settlement is in the interest of the United States.
2: And we're talking about $1.8 billion, billion with a B. Our listeners heard it as well. Is that usual in terms of the amounts you were dealing with in your role when you were at the DOJ?
1: In a case that is being settled where there are only a handful of individual plaintiffs, that's unheard of. Even in some of the most severe cases that I settled, tort claims involving young children, where the settlement money had to pay for continuing medical expenses and an entire lifetime's worth of loss of income, you rarely saw a settlement anywhere approaching even $10 million. At $1.8 billion settlement in a lawsuit brought by a handful of plaintiffs, there's no precedent for that.
2: Can an attorney general and a president just come to an agreement like this under American law? Is it legal?
1: I think that's a hard question, and I think there are two parts to it. Whether or not the money can come out of the judgment fund is the harder legal question, in the sense that I do think it probably can, although I think the way it has been done here, given the collusive aspects of this litigation, is very contrary to the purposes for which Congress created the judgment fund. The more complicated question for me, and the one that I think does raise real problems about the legality of this action, the administration is taking settlement money coming into the United States and diverting it to another fund that Congress did not create, over which Congress will have no oversight, that no court is overseeing, and where the memorandum creating the fund creates no guardrails for how this money might be allocated, to whom, and for what reason. That's terribly concerning and potentially illegal, especially where you're talking about $1.8 billion in taxpayer money.
2: Two police officers, Capitol Hill police officers, who were there on January 6th are already challenging this. Could this be blocked by the courts? Do you think that is a likely outcome?
1: I worry that there are concerns about whether or not the plaintiffs in these cases will have standing. In other words, whether or not they have alleged a sufficient case or controversy because they were themselves injured. I hope that they can demonstrate that that's true. But ultimately, I do think that the solution here probably lies with Congress. It is Congress's powers that are being intruded upon, and I really hope that Congress is able to do something about it.
2: Politicians have been voicing their concerns as well, Republicans included. And just before coming in to speak with you, it was reported, on the wires that U.S. Senate Republicans, basically fled, abandoned plans to vote on an ICE funding bill. You know, they're upset about this. They're upset about the ballroom funding. As well, Senate Majority Leader John Thune among them. What does that suggest to you? Does that signal to you that they could stop this?
1: I hope that's right. Unfortunately, we have not seen Congress exercise a lot of the power that it has to control the excesses of this administration. I hope they do so here.
2: Ultimately, Rupa, what message do you think this sends to the prosecutors who worked on the cases against January 6th rioters, working to secure convictions, or others who might end up getting payouts?
1: Honestly, I find it really troubling. Obviously, it undermines all the work of the prosecutors. It devalues the injuries that the many, many federal officers who were present that day suffered. Ultimately, I fear that it condones the violence that happened on January 6th, 2021, and may even encourage it. When I was the special master of the September 11th Victim Compensation Fund, we used to have signs up in our offices

0: Lola Dutronic with their cover of the classic Kraftwerk song, The Model.
1: A short break for us now. When we return, Frank Hayden was a Canadian academic who helped bring the Special Olympics to the world. Olympian Mark Tewksbury tells us his friend believed anyone could be a competitive athlete.
0: And global warning, a tiny island nation in the Pacific is at risk of being engulfed by the ocean. So Vanuatu's climate justice envoy is relieved that a majority of UN countries support the idea of making fighting climate change a legal requirement. Stay tuned. I'm Chris Howden.
1: And I'm Neil Kirksall.

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1: Becoming one with me. So on the morning of my high school graduation, I woke up and I went through my morning ritual again. I oiled my hair, combed it, braided it, tied it into a bun. I put on my school uniform, my navy blue pants, sky blue shirt and tie. But instead of choosing to wear the patka like I had for so many years before this, I chose to wear my turban on this day. I decided I was done feeling afraid of who I was, and I wanted to be proud in who I am. I rolled the turban from either side into a long pipe. I carefully put down layer after layer of the turban over my head, and when I was done tying, I stood in front of the mirror again, and I asked myself, why do I look like this? Why can't I just blend in? But this time, the answer came from within. Why try to blend in when you were born to stand out? Thank you.
2: That was Harjas Singh, who is now more confident in his identity, which gives him the strength to be an active representative of the Sikh community after 11 years of being in the US. He is now a software engineer, but also a storyteller, and thinks he inherited storytelling from his grandfather. He still gets the occasional stare from someone who's never seen a man with a turban before, but oftentimes, his turban is a great conversation starter. He'll happily discuss religion with complete strangers anytime. In a moment, we hear from a backgammon champion, and a mother introduces her kids to the movie Home Alone, and they come up with a plot of their own. That's when the Moth Radio Hour continues.
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2: This is the Moth Radio Hour from PRX. I'm Jody Powell. Our next story comes from Antoinette Marie Williams. She told it from her motorized scooter that she calls her Ferrari, and she calls herself Handy Capable. Live from our Harlem main stage at City College's Aaron Davis Hall, here's Antoinette Marie.
6: As far back as I can remember, Rachel and Henry Williams played cards. At 10, I listened to the laughter and teasing around the card table. My dad invited me to play. He needed a partner. He taught me the rules of the game, how to win, and he also taught me how to hold the cards in my small hands to play bid-whist, pinochle, and cutthroat pinochle. They lit up the room with passion and confidence, and it rubbed off on

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1: What hath God wrought?
2: So, 1830, you get the telegraph.
3: 1876,
1: Alexander Graham Bell patents the telephone,
3: which seems to work nicely.
2: And also in the 1870s, you get light.
1: Most importantly, Edison's light bulb.
3: And it was pretty wild stuff.
4: Because up to that time, all of human history, light and fire were the same thing. You couldn't have fire without light or light without fire. If you saw a light, it automatically meant something was burning. And when the electric light came along,
2: David says light bulb makers would have these public demonstrations
4: where, for example, they pick up the light bulb in their hand and hold it.
2: Something you could just never do with fire.
4: And then they take the light bulb and turn it upside down.
2: With fire, the flame always wants to go up. But now you could point the light.
4: This guy, oh, that's amazing.
1: And at the end of the demo, the demonstrator would take the light bulb and
2: smash it.
1: And the light
4: immediately it goes out.
3: Now you don't have to worry about your house burning down if you knock over a kerosene lamp, for example.
1: Now you have safe, controllable electric light.
4: Yeah, I mean, the capitalists can see that this is going to make money.
1: And in fact,
5: Pearl and Fulton.
3: On Pearl Street in New York City.
1: Down in the financial district.
5: Oh, it's right here.
3: I have a picture of myself and my wife next to a plaque.
5: Should we take a selfie together?
6: Yeah.
2: It's a big metal plaque.
5: Cute.
6: 1882.
2: Like 3 feet tall, 2 feet wide.
1: Above the text, we have an etching of five or six generators, men standing about.
6: Turbines, got electrical wires seemingly running out of the turbines.
2: A plaque to commemorate.
3: The first large-scale power plant.
5: The birthplace of power!
3: In the world.
1: This is the place.
2: And so down there in Lower Manhattan.
1: This is where it began.
2: You had electric light.
4: The stock exchange had it. The department store, railway stations, factories that could run at night had it.
1: The wealthy.
4: It's a prestige thing.
1: They had it.
4: So it starts there.
3: But then
7: the country is still in the dark.
1: It starts spreading.
7: Lights up.
2: It spreads from New York to Boston.
1: From Detroit to Chicago.
7: Lights up north, south, east, west.
2: Out to farms.
1: Rural schools, homes.
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1: The whole country lighting up.
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3: Appliances.
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3: Radios.
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1: Vacuum cleaners. 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
9: The miracles of electricity.
2: But while all these cities are lighting up, the vast majority of the country remains in the dark. Most of America, rural at this point, they don't have any electricity.
3: And that's because if you are trying to make money, in cities you had several hundred customers per mile of distribution wire. Go out into the countryside to farms, and you're talking about, on average in the 1920s, 3 to 5 customers per mile.
1: Hmm.
2: There was no demand out in the countryside.
3: Right.
1: Farmers were more concerned about having good roads.
3: So they could get food to markets better.
1: So for farmers, when it came to electricity,
3: they were certainly wowed by it, but
1: they're kind of like, eh, it's for the city folk.
2: Maybe you go to see a movie.
3: But we'd rather be out here.
1: In like the dark ages.
3: Literally. The dark ages.
1: Yeah.
2: Until power companies, almost like they did with the light bulb, started going out to state fairs, county fairs.
3: To demonstrate to farmers that they could use a lot of electricity.
2: They'd set up booths or tents and they'd be like, okay, Joe Farmer, you know how you have to pump water from a well to get your water? Well, how about an electric water pump that runs with just the push of a button? Or what about refrigeration? Wouldn't it be nice to be able to keep your milk nice and cold?
10: Ooh.
2: So it doesn't spoil and you can sell more of it, make more money.
10: Right.
2: Or how about electric heaters so you can keep more and more eggs at just the right temperature before they hatch?
10: Mm.
2: Things like that.
1: And then the federal government creates the Rural Electrification Administration, starts giving loans to farmers so they could pay for things like power lines.
2: And so by the 1940s,
7: the country is still in the dark.
2: Huge portions of the country
7: lights up.
2: Start to come online.
7: Lights up for Mississippi and Ohio.
2: Power lines start crisscrossing America.
7: Lights up north, south, east, west.
2: And over the next 20 years,
7: new lines going up almost everywhere at the rate of 500 miles a day.
2: You go from almost none of the farms in America having electricity to, by the 1960s,

Eagles have made a profound comeback in the last 50 years on the coast of Maine, mostly due to environmental regulatory action.

0: I saw that you wrote one of the topics of this album is the inability to talk about death.
1: I feel like we're all like death closeted or something, you know, like everyone just doesn't want to say this thing that is so present.
0: Yeah.
1: There's this huge elephant here. We're all going to die and no one's talking about it. But it's baked into the work I do. Baked into the work I do because I really got going in the years when I was dealing with the most grief. Making art is such an exercise in mortality.
0: I always never liked the question, what do you want as your last meal? What do you want to eat? You know what I would care about? I want to know what my last song that I'm going to listen to. What song would be on?
1: Well, if I'm not going to make the joke about being a long song, then I would probably go with Amazing Grace. It's just the best song ever made.
0: Oh, wow.
1: Or go out with a comedic bang and just, you know, say, play Happy Birthday.
2: I think it's time we lifted the curse.
0: One of the other themes that I heard in your album is about marriage. And you got married in 2023 to actress Margaret Qualley. And in this song, Dirty Wedding Dress, it kind of sounds like you're reflecting back on your wedding day. Let's hear a little of that song.

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1: And been like, how do I optimize this? And no artist does.
2: Now, you mentioned going to concerts, that people are wanting to go to concerts now. You got a song on this album called The Van, where you reminisce about early life on the road. Let's hear a little bit of The Van.

0: I wrote this song because I was stunned, you know, when we got married. We got married in the beach town that I grew up in, Jersey, and there was a crowd of people outside, and a lot of the news was reporting on the crowd, so a lot of people were like, oh my God, like, was that so terrible? And I was like, we didn't even know they were there. You know, we were inside with... having quite literally the greatest day of my life with the people we love most. You know, there's this great psychological study that the human brain, there's an amazing empathy drop off at about around 125 people. I don't think it's cynical. I think it's beautiful. You know, we have our capacity. My partner, my band, my family, my audience, like, this is who's allowed in.
1: Yeah.
0: You know, that's it. You know, I like to always say, like, Bleachers is for anybody, not everybody. And we live in real everybody time, and it's not how I feel. And I don't believe it's how many people feel.
2: That is Jack Antonoff, his band Bleachers. His new-

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1: 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Taking a look at Maine weather, today mostly sunny skies with highs from 15

0: 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NYA.org.
1: Really, it was only, the 80s when the marathon distance was in the Olympics that women started running longer distances. But even today, in the UK, in cross-country races and competitions, women run shorter distances than men. Girls run shorter distances than boys. So this sort of sexism does actually still exist.
2: Why? What's the justification given in the UK?
1: There is a justification. I think it's tradition. I think in some respects it's just people have got used to the status quo. But there has been campaigns to change it, but it just hasn't really shifted yet.
2: Yeah. Okay. One more sort of historical note here for folks who follow marathon history. There's a very, very famous name, woman's name. Her name is Bobby Gibb, and she was the first woman to run the Boston Marathon in 1966. But because women were actually not allowed to enter the Boston Marathon at that time, Bobby Gibb did it illegally. Here she is in an interview just last month with Boston's GBH.
3: When I trained for 2 years and I wrote for my application in 1966, and I got a letter from Will Cloney that said women are not physiologically able to run 26.2 mile marathons. Those were the rules of sports. That's what everybody thought. Even women coaches would tell their girls, now, dears, don't run more than a mile and a half. It could damage your reproductive system and this sort of thing. It was a widespread belief that women were not physically able to do this sort of thing.
2: I cannot suppress my laughter at that. Oh my God. Okay. But Lily, so it seems as if that there's some data that shows that the more miles the race covers, that women are closing the gap in the ultra range of races and not closing the gap as fast in the regular marathon distances. Does that track as true to you?
1: The evidence is quite mixed.
2: Okay.
1: I think the issue we have is there are not enough women doing these very extreme races. So it's not like marathon, where we have millions of people running marathons. The numbers are much smaller. So it's quite difficult to really say how robust that data is. There has been some studies that have looked at the data and suggested the further the distance, the smaller the gap. But then there are also other studies that show the opposite. So we have to be a little bit careful about kind of making that conclusion, because the problem is we just don't know enough about women, and there aren't enough women in these races to get enough data.
2: Okay, that's fair, right? Because if your sample size isn't large enough, there's probably a lot of noise in that sample size. But first, let me just highlight what some of the data seems to indicate, at least, that at 5K, say, men tend to run to almost 18% faster than women. At marathon distances, some of the research shows that the difference shrinks to 11%. At 100-mile races, men are still running faster, but again, the data seems to indicate that they're just running 0.25% faster than the women. And at above 195 miles, again, this incomplete data, but shows that at 195 miles or above, women are actually 0.6 miles faster than men. I just wanted to mark out that trend, Lily, with, again, the caveat that you put, that there just aren't enough women. There's like four times as many men who run distance races as women.
1: At least, if not more, I would say. I think that's quite a generous calculation. I think in a lot of races, it's still 80% male, maybe 90% in some of the more extreme races.
2: Okay. But nevertheless, when there's even sort of the possibility of a trend, it's worth taking a closer look at. And, Lily and

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1: Miller, Maine Public State House correspondent. 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And Steve Missler, chief political correspondent with Maine Public. We invite you to join the conversation. You can send a brief email to talk@mainepublic.org, comment on Facebook or Instagram, or give us a call at 1-800-399-3566. So, Steve, before the break, we were talking about the attention that Graham Plattner is getting on the national level, and I'm wondering what your thoughts are on that.
2: Well, yeah, I mean, as Sue pointed out, like, we've been seeing this basically from the jump, ever since he got into the race in last August. And I think there's a couple of reasons why he's getting that attention. One is that he's sort of become this avatar, if you will, of, you know, a new direction for Democratic politicians and candidates. You know, he's very much been running against the establishment, the Democratic establishment, in addition, of course, to Republicans. But also just sort of raising a lot of questions or being very critical of how Democrats have done politics in the last few years, especially, you know, since Trump was elected again in 2024, because there's a lot of angst in the Democratic base about that. I think there's this sense of failure and defeat and weakness that pervades the electorate, the Democratic electorate. And I think he's sort of been able to channel that, which I think is one reason why he's garnered so much attention. You know, obviously he's a gifted communicator, so that's another reason. The other piece, too, is I think a little bit has to do with this weird relationship the national media has with Maine, because the national media has this impression of Maine that may or may not be the reality in this state, but they see in him, you know, what they think Maine is, right? Which is this, you know, coastal bucolic utopia or whatever, and, you know, a bunch of guys running around working hard and, you know, scratching out a living, which is partially true. But that's not the full story of the state, you know what I mean? But that's where these folks, when they come to visit Maine on vacation or during the summer, that's what they see. And so he's very much reflected in that, you know, that view. So I think that's one of the reasons why you saw so much early buzz. The later buzz, I think it's just a fascination with the fact that he's been able to survive all these controversies that, you know, first started coming out in late October last year and still continue to come out. And they're just sort of, it's the fascination with his ability to be resilient in the face of all that and still have a kind of a polling lead that he appears to have, even in a head-to-head against Susan Collins, who he's hoping to defeat in November.
1: Kevin, what are the recent polls telling us about the governor's race?
3: Yeah, so we haven't seen that many polls come out, at least not independent polls. So the campaigns have all released their internal polling, but, you know, all of us are kind of skeptical of that because, of course, they're going to put out the numbers that make their campaign look good. But we did see a poll that came out just this week, and it was from this Pan-Atlantic group down in Portland. And that, in the governor's race, it shows Nirav Shah leading the pack, you know, not by much, with Angus King III in second, then Hannah Pingree and Shana Bellows and Troy Jackson with about 16% undecided. What's interesting about the Pan-Atlantic poll is they did ask people what their first choice was and their second choice. So you kind of get, you can see a little bit of the dynamics of ranked choice voting in there. And on the Republican side, Bobby Charles seems to be, you know, the leader in both among the first choice, as well as Republicans who are ranking their second choice. And he was followed, in this Pan-Atlantic poll, by Jonathan Bush, and then Garrett Mason and David Jones. But I have to point out here that the sample sizes in these, especially in these party primaries, is pretty small. So we're talking about 400 people participating in the Democratic poll. That's a decent number. But when you look at the Republican numbers, there were less than 300 people that participated in that poll. So the margin of error in these polls is pretty big.
1: Yeah, and it strikes me, Susan, that even though they do

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1: Running for the first congressional district, here in Maine, but I was born here. I am a lifelong Mainer, and I represent the values from Arista County all the way down to York, where I go and see Ron. But the difference between Ron and I is there is a level of energy that is just not present with his campaign in 2024 or currently this year. And what we're seeing is in 2024, Colonel Russell lost this district by 95,000 plus votes. And that is a margin that no Republican in the last decade has been able to crack 37%. In 109 municipalities, he won two of them by more than 1,000 votes. We need a fresh face. We need new energy, new blood. People tell me that all the time. I'm here offering that to you. And I'll ask for your vote on June 9th. Thank you.
2: And that is the final word. 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On behalf of Steve Missler and Billy Cobit, I'm Jennifer Rooks. Thank you for joining us.

0: 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AARP Maine, advocating on the issues that matter to Mainers over 50 and their families. AARP.org/ME. And Archipelago, where science and policy inform the law, from land use to maritime and the beaches in between. 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
1: BBC News with Chris Aldridge. The World Health Organization has upgraded its risk for Ebola in the Democratic Republic of the Congo to very high. It thinks the current outbreak has caused 177 deaths and almost 750 cases. Scientists at Oxford University are working to develop a vaccine for the rare strain of Ebola at the center of the current outbreak. It's based on the same technology used in the COVID pandemic. The US Director of National Intelligence, Tulsi Gabbard, has announced her resignation. She said she was stepping down to support her husband, who's been diagnosed with a rare form of bone cancer. Kevin Warsh has been sworn in as the new chair of the US Federal Reserve. At a ceremony at the White House, President Trump said he wanted Mr. Warsh to be totally independent. The president has repeatedly put pressure on the US central bank to cut interest rates. President Putin says he's ordered the Russian military to prepare options for retaliation after a Ukrainian drone attack on a building in a Russian-occupied part of eastern Ukraine. Russia says six people died in a strike on a student dormitory. Ukraine said the building was being used by a Russian drone command unit. The Indian government has urged people to limit their use of electricity as an intense heatwave grips much of the country. A high demand for electricity has caused power cuts. Demonstrators in Cuba have protested outside the U.S. embassy in support of the former Cuban president Raul Castro. The U.S. charged him with murder this week over the shooting down of two U.S. aircraft 30 years ago. The Cuban government says the charges are a means to force regime change. In Pakistan, officials in Balochistan are investigating the theft of more than 400 prized sheep from a government-affiliated farm. The sheep, premium caracals, were seized by a group of armed men on motorbikes. BBC News.
2: A Your Vote 2026 conversation with U.S. Senate candidate David Costello. Costello is one of three candidates on the June Democratic Senate primary ballot. All three agreed to a televised debate on Maine Public, but the program was canceled after Governor Janet Mills suspended her campaign and Graham Plattner then declined to take part. Maine Public's Nicole Ogrisco sat down with Costello in our Lewiston studios to learn more about his priorities and why he's launched a Senate bid for the

0: We'll be right back. You're with the world.
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2: In Los Angeles, I'm Kai Rizdahl. It is Friday today, the 22nd of May. Good as always to have you along, everybody. I'm just going to say this, and then we'll see what Courtney Brown, she's at Axios, and David Gurry, he's at Bloomberg. We will see what they have to say about it. I think this was a deceptively significant week in this economy. We'll see what they say. Welcome to the program, you two, on a Friday. Hello.
3: Hey, Kai.
4: Hi, Kai.
2: All right, Courtney Brown, you get to go first. Here's my theory. The 30-year tops 5%. People get really worried about that. Fed minutes come out the other day. They show a clear signs that an interest rate hike might be next. Forget a cut. Forget a holding. They're thinking about hiking. Chris Waller gives a speech. Fed governor gives a speech today, the title of which is Policy Risks Have Changed. And oh, by the way, Kevin Warsh takes over today at the Fed. Discuss. My theory, please.
4: Yeah, it's like almost everything that happened this week in macro world pointed to this idea that rate cuts, which, you know, Kevin Warsh is under pressure to deliver. Just the case gets harder and harder to make. It's like every day this week through Friday, the case got harder to make. Yeah. And it all culminates in that speech that you mentioned from Fed Governor Christopher Waller. Remember, he was basically on the front line of arguing for a rate cut not too long ago, totally changed his mind because of the inflation data and other economic indicators that have come in this week. So I buy into your theory, Kai.
2: All right. David Gurry, join the club. Come on board with my theory.
3: I mean, it was a busy week, a lot of signal moments. You know, I think we had a great piece at Bloomberg this week looking at what we've seen in terms of long-term yields and the fact that manifest in all of that is this fear that inflation isn't coming down anytime soon. Yes, the war in the Middle East is contributing to that, but there are other factors at play as well. And I think you're right to cap it off with what we saw in the East Room of the White House today. That's Kevin Warsh being sworn in to the Fed, now the chairman, inheriting a very difficult job. I don't envy him. And I think the president made a joke about that as well, that it's, you know, there are easier jobs than the one that he faces here. And I think that remove that he had, the fact that ceremony took place in the White House, was probably a nice thing because it was a bit more of an extended diversion from the fact that when he gets back to the Fed, if he wants to do all that he said he wants to do, implement all the reforms he wants to do, do what the president wants him to do, which is agitate for cuts, that is a harder and harder mission for him to try to accomplish.
2: Getting harder every day. And consumers and also the markets, Courtney Brown, are thinking inflation is going to be higher for longer. And we know what happens when expectations become unanchored, right?
4: This is something that, again, referencing Fed Governor Chris Waller, who, you know, we should just say is an influential member of the Fed board.
2: He was nominally in the running to be the chair.
3: Could have been the chair.
4: Oh, yeah. That's right. Yeah. Oh, who could forget? So he mentioned this idea that inflation has been stuck over 2% for some time now. And he gave this fantastic analogy of a coin flip to describe how consumers might start thinking about inflation. Basically, if you flip a coin three times in a row and it's heads, the consumer might start to think that maybe the coin is rigged or something, and he can't quite explain why that happens. But it's kind of the same idea with inflation. If we keep getting higher inflation, consumers might start to believe that this is just the new normal. And that's when the Fed starts to get worried, right? Consumers start to believe higher inflations are coming. They start to adjust their actions in ways that make inflation more embedded in the economy and harder to beat.
2: David, there will be much ink spilled and airwaves transmitted, I suppose, to torture that analogy a little bit, over the changes that are coming to the

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1: Anytime somebody raises a gun to you, you shoot him. He's going to say, well, I didn't know there were cops. That's for the courts to decide. Police, drop it. You got to plug him. Bang, bang.
2: And just the idea that this is what they're teaching high school kids is bananas to me. Mm-hmm. You know, maybe they're right. Maybe in that world, it is shoot or get shot. Maybe they're right. But the idea that that's what they're teaching high school students was bananas. I think one interesting thing that the current teacher of the Horizon High Club told me is that in their minds, they're really helping at-risk youth. And their idea is that if these kids didn't participate in the criminal justice club and, you know, seek careers in the military or the police force, which they think would give them discipline, they would be out in the streets being gang members themselves. So again, they think that they are keeping kids off the streets and providing a valuable service to the school and to the community. And, you know, it's funny, you know, in the process of reporting, I was emailing with public affairs officers at CBP and DHS, and one of them turned me on to the YouTube channel where DHS and CBP post all of their recruitment videos.
3: Uh-huh.
2: And it is like real world versions of the video game like quality of these competitions, because, you know, a lot of the actors in the recruitment videos are Latinas or Latinos, and they're talking about like the excitement of the job, how they, you know, busted up this drug shipment in Miami and kind of took however many kilos of cocaine off of a boat.
4: Are you proud to be a CBPO?
5: I'm definitely proud to be a CBPO. We are the front line of whoever is coming in, whatever is coming in.
6: You never know what you're going to get any given day. Could be on a ship looking for drugs, could pop a container, and there's people hiding in there.
2: You know, there's an excitement to it. And so it's almost like the real world version of what students in these high schools got to train for. So there's also like the excitement of the job.
3: Mm-hmm. Which is in keeping of like the very specific ways that even the military like advertises to kids, right?
2: Right, for sure.
3: It's like very video gamey, you know, like the way that you see ads on, you know, sporting events, and you're like, oh, this is very clearly targeted to like 17, 18 year olds, you know, who are like,
2: totally.
3: You want to do something fun and exciting, you know, you get to see the helicopter, the Apache helicopters and stuff like that.
2: Yeah, exactly.
3: But is it, okay, it says it is jarring to you to hear somebody say, shoot first or you will be shot. So what do you think is the impact of these kinds of programs on the ways that young people in schools think about, I guess, both like Border Patrol and ICE specifically, but like law enforcement more generally?
2: In addition to these competitions that they're training for, they also have representatives from the Border Patrol officials at DHS come in and talking to them. You know, they have career fair days where each of these agencies, again, like police, but also the military, but also the Border Patrol, they set up booths in a high school auditorium where they talk about the desirability of the job and the benefits of the job. And there they do focus on money. They do focus on the excitement. They do focus on future career opportunities, how they're training in particular skills that will be useful to them later on in life and other pursuits. I guess indoctrination would be the more kind of nefarious way to put it. Mm-hmm. Others could just say job recruitment or something like that, you know?
3: Right.
2: This is where I have to just take a step back and say, I wanted to write this piece to point out some of these complexities that I think are illuminating into, they shed light on a particular slice of the Latino community that doesn't make sense to us. Mm-hmm. That was my objective, but I think it would be, you know, if I'm not like a behavioral psychologist, for example, or someone who understands